I sketch the infinite, chosen, frozen. Gift the shit that splits like tits loose and 40 deuce. Tips and keeping niggas hemoglobin, hypertension in the maze for light beam. Willy nilly dollar dream, label lobby scheme. Maybe you might probably be gleam. Bust through scenes with the beam.

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3: Das taugt mir.
4: That's why we have to have computers, because man, nobody is perfect. You know, it's not even funny.
5: You mean?
4: And about power, man, nobody is perfect. You know.
5: So what is your point?
4: Nobody is perfect. 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

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Keep shedding light. 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Purple, green, stubborn it cold grey. Lungs black, gold heart, red blood, skin colour of cocaine. But no summers ain't touching the snowflake. I get a buzz off the flow, bussing it slow, straight something to showcase. Blow flames, stay crushing my bros' brakes.

0: Purple green, lungs black, gold heart, red blood.
1: That's where you black.

Hey community, what are you doing next week? 13th to 16th of May, there is the Art Meets Radical Openness Festival, AMRO, taking place from the 13th with an opening and the keynotes in AFO, with exhibition openings and things, and going further from the 14th till the 16th with lectures, workshops and concerts. The topic for this year is becoming unreadable, decomputing, denetworking, descaling, deplatforming ourselves, and it's about resisting computational depletion and totalizing AI. So if you are interested in these topics and also in free software, free culture and certain ways of trying to become loud against maybe the big machines that are around us, then join Art Meets Radical Openness at AFO and in different or other locations in the city. The website is radical-openness.org.

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11: 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Art Meets Radical Openness, AMRO, is a biennial festival for art, hacktivism and open cultures, organized since 2008 by Servus.at, in collaboration with the University of Art and Design Linz, departments of time-based media and visual communication. The festival brings together local and international artists, activists, developers and researchers who engage with cultures of sharing, collaboration, critical technologies, and collective practices. This year's edition takes place from May the 13th to the 16th and features a wide range of lectures, workshops, performances, discussions, and exhibitions under the festival motto Becoming Unreadable. Today's episode focuses on the exhibition From the Ashes of the Burnout Machine. Right now in the studio with me are the curators of the exhibition, Lara Mijaj, Arianna Forte, Noemi Garey, Diane Prikop, and Davide Bevilacqua. Thank you all for being here today and for sharing your thoughts and your expertise about the exhibition. Before we start, maybe you could briefly introduce each other and describe what your connection to the exhibition is.
12: I'm Noemi Garey Murcia, and Davide invited Arianna and I because we had collaborated on a publication in the year before. It was on the topic of esoteric algorithms. At least this was what Arianna and my exhibition was about. And then we made this publication Arcane Affinities together. And yeah. This is how we came to conspire.
13: I'm Diane Prikop. I'm a cultural producer and manager, and I collaborated with Servus in the past through different small partnerships. And Davide invited me also in this adventure of co-curating. Also because he also invited me last year in the research lab. So that was a nice punctuation of that project too.
14: I'm Lara Mijaj. I'm a curator from Ljubljana. And we met with David 2 years ago, because we were curating together. We were curating a festival in Maribor, Computer Arts Festival, so in the last edition we were exploring. It was the title of the exhibition was Esoteric Ecotechnic, so we were kind of exploring conspiratorial networks and how to operate underground in different ways, which I think it's also then visible in how we kind of came together. But through that, we then met Ariana's research and Noemi when they did this exhibition in Berlin. So we kind of worked together on some projects, but
15: Yes, I am Arianna Forte, and as Lara said, we met together in Maribor with Davide and Lara, and also with Diane. And as Noemi said before, we were working together at this exhibition named About Esoteric Algorithm. I'm an independent researcher and curator, and I am based in Rome, and my research focuses more on these cyber witches or magic technology stuff. And we are thinking or doing something together, so this idea was super welcomed by all of us to do this conspirational curatorial team.
16: Yeah, then I conclude the round, as you were saying, how you came to be. So this is somehow how I'm Davide. I'm a light technician and an Excel person. Excel spreadsheet, to be precise. This is somehow the 2 years, 2-3 years of collaborations that Servus IT had. This is something that happens often at AMRO, that we kind of developed from the end of the current at AMRO towards the next edition. Whatever happens in between, the people that end up somehow in contact, they usually form what is their program for the next year. And as among many others, these four curators and researchers and producers have been encountered from Servus and from AMRO during the year. And at some point, there was this idea of having an exhibition, or like, there was the plan of having an exhibition, and somehow it didn't, it was just after the festival in Maribor, where we kind of all got in touch, and I was in the moment of starting off this, and it felt wrong to do it alone, and it felt the topic of the exhibition from the ashes of the burnout machines and the content needed more, let's say, more perspectives and ideas and focus points. And I thought, well, I invite four people I encountered this year, which whose expertise I really trust, and I saw it in action. And I thought, let's try this. So we had this our conspiratorial process as well.
17: Was there like a specific image or experience that became like the entry point of thinking about the burnout machines and about the burnout like in general?
16: As I said, this was just like the plan, like the title somehow was existing and not much. So then we kind of entered in this open discussion, I guess, and we started from there. So like the topic was existing, so we started immediately knowing there is this burnout machines intention, but what was it was not very clear. So I'm happy to hear what you felt like maybe in that moment, or how we continued.
12: Yeah, I really like this metaphor of the burnout, or this image of the burnout, because it's not only speaking to this environmental impact, but also to the societal and individual impact, which I think is always important when thinking about how these technologies affect us. And this, yeah, I don't know, we hear a lot about AI, psychosis, and all these psychological terms kind of being used. And so I think it brings the more abstract problems that or issues that arise from our relationship with technology to a more corporate level.
13: Yeah, I think there was also this idea of, this ever-growing digitalization that is perpetual from now on, and also the idea of just like machines getting heated more and more because they're just proportionally growing. And it's also an aspect that you can see in the exhibition. I'm thinking of Sam Lavigne, for example. Like, this is just very elegant and simple way to show that. And it's interesting that somehow each artwork is actually exploring one of these aspects also that Noemi mentioned.
15: Yes, by my side also, the burnout is cool that we take the point of view of the machine in some way. So it's not just the relationship with how we as a human beings, but also them as other entities, machinic entities. So also this path we have tried to got. So how also this machinic entity can get burned, but also how they felt in some way. So this is also another way to explore this. I guess this fact that we are all different curators, also we have different background and different, we are coming from different nationality. So it's also this cool that we explore it from different angles.
14: Yeah, and I think what then feels in the exhibition as well is this overall exhaustion that we are all feeling all the time with this digitalization and maybe powerlessness in a way of how to approach it. So I think this is kind of the connecting dot to all the works. But we were exploring this notion of this exhaustion and burnout and the impact of these technologies through different layers, because as Ariana said, we are coming from different fields, like different interests maybe, or we have different backgrounds. So I think this is also evident in the exhibition, and I think we were then exploring through the works that we included in the exhibition are exploring this topic through the environmental impact, the impact that these technologies have on the social relations, on our ideas, ideologies, on political processes, and at the same time we were kind of, through this powerlessness, kind of trying to find works that also offer some resistance or some, maybe not solutions, but maybe just rethinking these structures in a way of how to operate differently.
17: How was the process of getting those artists and those works into this exhibition?
14: Davide invited us, presented maybe his idea or the topic that he wanted to explore. And I think then what was also really nice and also in a way conspiratorial is that we all kind of looked at our own networks and artists that we worked with before or we know or have experience with. So then we kind of, based on that and our own connections, we kind of then kept the communication with artists through that. So we were kind of dividing artists. I mean, we were all the time in contact as a curatorial team, update each other, but the communication with the artists kind of stayed through past collaborations or through past work. And I think it's kind of, I see this exhibition as a not just conspiratorial network through the curators, but then it kind of spreads through the artists in their position. Then while talking with the artists, we were kind of also thinking about this interactivity of how the works are kind of going to communicate with the public.
15: For example, we have an activation, I guess, that we invited Marco Donnarumma, who usually from ages, I mean, from the beginning of his career, he's creating instrument, and he became deaf during his career. And in this occasion, he presents this work that is named Listes, that is this sort of organic environment in which you can feel his body sound through this sort of tools. And not just you as has as normative people, like some audible person who has a normative way of hearing, but also deaf people. So also people who just feel the vibration. So it's a way also, it's very interactive in this sense. So you have to get in touch with the machine. So the machine is something that allow you to read yourself, also read your innerly sounds and vibration. So I don't know, this is an example of kind of interactivity. And in we have also the possibility to activate it. It's an installation, but also a performance. So there is a moment, so yesterday, and we will do together also on Friday. There will be an activation of this artwork. So he will kind of get in touch with the people, with the audience. And so you can feel his heartbeat and his vibration of his body conducted through these organs.
12: Also, what made the curation process for AMRO interesting, because I usually curate for another space in Berlin, and this was a really different context for me. I think it really was interesting for some of the works because, for example, Mario Santamaria's work, Deer in the World Wide Web, is on the one hand, it's a video of a deer that was taken in 2019 by an employee of a data center. It's a data center. It's a deer in a data center being lost there. And it's like, on the one hand, this very poetic work where you just see how kind of, yeah, reality or like the material bleeds into the technological in a way. But then another part of the work is this Wi-Fi network where the signal is being sent through like different Tor tunnels. So Mario Santamaria, the artist, wants the signal to have to travel like the longest way possible. And this is a work from 2020, so actually the tunnels don't work anymore. And I think it was really interesting. I think I totally agreed, but Davide and I were both like, oh, we really have to fix this technology. We really want this functionality to be part of the exhibition. And why we unfortunately didn't manage to do it, I think it was interesting because like I wanted to do it because from a net art point of view, we always want to show the website, not an image of a website. We want to show the software, not a video of the software. And I think Davide was also very keen on this point, so this was an interesting experience working together, I think.
17: Were there like any artistic positions that challenged or like complicated this, how it would fit into the theme?
13: I think at some point I remember one of our meetings that I had to convince that Ioan Avreme Moser's work could fit in the exhibition just because it's this sort of research and work that has so many layers of reading that is kind of difficult just by reading a small text. And if you don't get all of the concepts around it, is kind of difficult to just understand from watching it. So her work is based on fluidic technology that is an alternative to hardware components that was abandoned in the 1970s in favor of electronics. In the end, we also managed to show in the exhibition a water battery. So basically, her work is more based on hardware components, but also alternative to hardware, which was also coming nicely into the idea of burnout, because her work is kind of reminding us that there used to be some other technologies that we used that were slower, that weren't that productive, and that weren't that aggressive in the extractive way that we know today. But obviously this had... this was something that is more in depth in part of her research. We had the conversation about it, and I think it actually fits nicely now if we think about all the orientation of the exhibition.
16: Yeah, maybe like also Joanna's work has been a part of a process of development. Is one of the works that are kind of constantly updating, so it was also kind of also just difficult to grasp the exact form of the moment, no? So it's like what is developing. So we started in October or September, and then like till April when there was your residency, we didn't know what was coming out, no? So that was a bit of a challenge, let's say, but not thematically particularly. I think it was more like the way of fitting actually 11 positions that all ended up doing installations in a space that, yes, is big, like the one of Meyers, but it's not such a gigantic space, no? So it was not super easy. But then even Joanna's work, I always felt it like we needed the access point to the work, that there was something that was obvious, I think, for all of us. But sometimes, yeah, we were asking ourselves, is this the corner we want to highlight, or is this like, you know, too much on only on labor, or too much only on environment? And then we had to find the balance, I would rather say. Another work that was also kind of unclear till the last moment was the one from Christina Gruber, because that has been a long trajectory, but then I work on Kronsdorf and the data center that is been built there. But as she has been doing a few artworks already on this, and that is also an ever evolving field the construction site started now, so the whole context changes constantly, so it's maybe similar. And she also produced a new work, a new video that dealt with the river and with the soil that has been lost through the construction of the data center. So till the last moment, also because we were putting a lot of program for Amro together with Christina, was also not very clear what would finally be in the show. No, now we had the video projection, this this landscape out of the soil from Kronsdorf, and the another tablet on this that kind of shows how the field was, I think, 10-12 years ago. So we have this temporalities also being unpacked.
17: Also, like, the exhibition deals with a lot of like social topics as well. I'm thinking about the social media work, and also about the AI girlfriend kind of work. Would you maybe elaborate a little bit on that, how that came along, how that became a part of the burnout machine?
14: Yeah, I think the starting point was actually the topic of data centers and the impact of digital technologies on the environment. I would say that this was like the first discussion that we had. But through the first conversation, it was very clear that this is very interconnected to all the social aspects of our lives. So it's not just the extraction in terms of environment, but the digital technologies also impact like how we think and how we form relationships. And I think this is then the very important part and important layer of the exhibition. That we can read through the works by Fantastic Little Splash, who created a new iteration of their project InfoCry. So it's a video game that is kind of, their research is exploring how fake comments on social media are influencing our political, political processes, our emotions, how they are targeting our emotions very particularly. And they are trying, through the software they're using, kind of trying to analyze all these comments and to really show the impact that they have. And then the other work that also deals with social media platforms, you know, it's the work by Sofia Braga. So her work is kind of exploring how the work and the notion of labor is changing through the social media, especially the platform work, TikTok and Instagram, and how new work types of workers are kind of emerging through these platforms, and also kind of quickly becoming not important anymore. So how this cycle is also really quick of these new worshippers, how she calls them. She's also kind of analyzing this phenomena and trying to explore and to show how extractive actually these conditions are and how the people that engage in this type of work are actually very exploited and also give their data and are part of a very like surveilled environment in this digital sphere. So I think these works are all kind of similar in a way, but also kind of targeting different aspects of digital social medias and platforms. And then also Mara's work.
15: Yes, in the work of Mara Oscar Cassiani, that is more about a companion, as you say. She has done a long research from 3 years ago. It's always the point of view of the machine that we are taking in this case, about this domination relationship that we have with machines. So what I like in this case is the upside down of the point of view. So how this AI companion that are obviously feminized, hypersexualized, so people can put stuff in the ideal companion, how they are treated, so how they are treated badly, so how you can have a toxic relationship with this companion, AI companion. And this is the very first layer of the work, but then this reveal also who are creating this AI companion. So all the very, very, very creepy layer of people who in the manosphere, in the incel culture, are creating this artificial body, artificial companion. So it's a work that try to explain this, but with a very glossy and Minecraft aesthetic. So not being since this topic are really strong, so also it is explained in this internet glossy aesthetic.
18: I was thinking about that you said it was like the first thought about was the data center and about the environment, and how did you even get to that point that, you know, okay, burn up machines, it equals data centers and environmental issues?
16: Well, I mean, like in the networks of where we are all part of, there is a strong reflection on what is the impact of digitalization, right? And then like from both the scenes that we have around Europe, like a lot of people are actually asking how much digital do we still need, no? What are the problems with that? What are the effects? And like the discussion about the environmental impact of the internet is around since like at least 15 years. AMRO is one of the places where we are not the only one, there are several others, but this is one of the threads that we usually have at AMRO. So it's nothing, like it's something that we have been dealing with over and over with different editions, different participants, and you see this kind of research is quite present. So it's nothing new. I think what is new with the new arrival of AI in a way, like the recent forms in which AI, generative AI and machine learning and large language model are being used and developed and put on us, is something that is, that's maybe a new twist of this impact. And at the same time, yes, this has a huge, enormous environmental impact, but also the social one is really strong. All the moderation, people necessary to filter the output, all the people that needs to work on the data sets, those are all there. I think like maybe, one other work, the one from Dasha and Marie, is dealing with these ideas of the impact of the digital, this sustainable energy, and maybe like this, I think, impacts very well how Maybe also the narrative, not only on the what is the impact, but also what we are tend to believe, no?
13: Yeah, what we hear from mainstream discourse around what is renewable energy, and the actual reality that is not as we think. And also, I think what actually Dasha, Marie, but also Christina and Christopher highlight in this exhibition, and that we don't talk about so much, is the environmental cost of the construction of the infrastructures themselves. Like, what does it cost to build an actual data center, to just erase land and to have like rivers dry, and like mm-hmm. all this actual impact as well, and like the building itself, what the processes that happen, like the discharge of heated water in existing lakes, and all the domino effect after that on the biodiversity, and all these aspects that I think are more tangible and that we tend to forget when we talk about digitalization, like the ecological costs of the digitalization, which is interesting that we have this in few different works throughout the exhibition.
16: Maybe like to name the artwork as well, is the title is what you're referring is I See GPU from the Collective Repair and Redress. It's a collective connected to a university in the US, in the state of New York. I don't catch the name now, but we'll put it in the show note. Christopher is one of the lead coordinator of this project. They have been basically using a drone goose on a lake to measure the heat released in the water of this lake from a data center there. So that's one of these kind of the works that highlight what is the actual impact. And then you also mentioned Dasha Linas and Marie Verdet's Energy Academy.
13: Yeah, the Energy Academy, like the way it is presented in the exhibition, is a video installation that is made in some sort of playful way. It kind of reminds you of those scientific TV programs from the 90s for kids that talk about physical or chemical reactions and explain to you with like little drawings and sketches and models. And this is exactly what they've done. Like, they've done models of Tesla batteries and wind turbines or solar panels, and explained throughout a 15-minute video what it means, actually. Okay, we're talking about green energy production. Free energy. They start with this premise of the perpetual motion machine that we see everywhere on YouTube. And they kind of explain, basically in a very simple way, that no, energy is not free, and there's an actual chain of production in this industry that goes far away, that there's also all this colonialism behind it, that the reason why Western countries have green energy is because it's actually produced something else, somewhere else in the global south. And basically they debunk all of this narrative. They show also that there's some benefits of using renewable energy, but they actually they kind of destroy the myth around it. And they also show that actually the more it goes and the more we use digital tools, the more we just use energy. And that energy always comes in bigger parts from fossil fuel. So basically, we're just getting worse with time.
18: Maybe to conclude this podcast episode, I have the last question. What conversations or forms of awareness do you hope the audience like carry with them after they visit the exhibition?
16: I think that some forms of digitalization are resistible. I will say that is not only on us, and that there is a way of resisting. Maybe the work of the 868 Labs or the one of Sam kind of like show us ways.
12: Mm-hmm. Yeah, I think most of like in many cases, unfortunately, the resistance in a way is symbolic, but I think sometimes it enables something else, like community, for example. So we have this artwork by 868 Labs, which is it's a partly speculative device, but also on other parts working. And it's the LoRa. It's based on the LoRa technology, LoRa radio protocol. And the idea is to have devices that don't need the World Wide Web or mobile phone networks for people to communicate. For example, in under state surveillance or in crisis situations, it allows people to connect without being surveilled, for example. And this is a technology that's becoming very popular. A lot of different communities are trying it out. And what we really liked, I think, about this in the context of the exhibition is that it brings the technology or the communication back to the body in a way, because there need to be distributed nodes of devices, so you can actually use them over longer distances. So there needs to be a community, a network that is being maintained by people. It's not just a service that is being offered by a company, but it's a really kind of, in a way, it needs to be like an embodied, maintained practice. And then maybe the Slow Hot Computer by Sam Levine is also more of a metaphorical, I think, tool of resistance. Sam is a series of tools that can be used to to disrupt productivity. So in this case, we are talking about a website that just when you click it, it downloads images again and again. So it's a high process intensive task that slows down your computer, which lowers your productivity a lot. And the idea is a bit that the computer is our means of productivity. So when we slow down productivity, we also disrupt like the factory that we are enacting on behalf of somebody else. But I mean, we all know that this is not really working, because there will still be outcomes that you have to bring to the workspace. And also you use your computer for very private things. So you kind of sabotage yourself if you use these tools. But this is maybe then the more interesting question also, like maybe where can we start to interrupt these systems that break us or something? And who is this self that we are sabotaging, this kind of quantified, optimized self? It's not about really the functioning sometimes of the technologies. It kind of brings you back to your own scope of possibility and action in a way.
13: Something that would be nice to take from this exhibition, from the public, it would also be, because we're talking also about the communities and this resistance, and I personally find myself quite lonely sometimes. And now you have this example of people doing all these things and actually working with other communities, and you can be like, oh, maybe I can join one. Ah, maybe I'm not so alone in this battle, or not battle, but trying to make a step. Like maybe taking a step further is not so hard.
15: Yes, I think also that what is cool also in this encounter of us and with this exhibition, but it's more a meta reflection on our works, is that why do we work in this field of media art, but it's not media art because we want to show the greatness of technology, but critical media art. So how we can use arts in this way. So as curator, as researcher, as activist, it's very more general topic, but I think it's always something that I question myself and questioning us why we are keep on doing this, because it's not so easy, because we are not saying, yes, this is so wonderful, look at it, it's so playful. So also being critical is an effort.
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concert begins. The bass is an amalgamation of everything. Rules are not to be played by rebels. The story of never ending. Your introversion led you here. Intuition protected you along the way. Feelings allowed you to be well balanced. And perspective gave you foresight. The top of the mountain is nothing without the climb. Only the strong will survive. Only the strong will survive.

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6: Welcome to Women on Air. My name is Laurence Monod and I'm your host. Today we look at Hungary. Viktor Orbán has lost the elections. But for 16 years, from 2010 to April 2026, Orbán ruled with a two-thirds majority, and this allowed him to pass any laws. His governments put pressure on non-governmental organizations, on the media and academic institutions. What impact has his illiberal system had on women? And also on gender studies in Hungary. This is the focus of this program. In this episode, I speak with two Hungarian experts. Andrea Peto from the Department of Gender Studies at Central European University and Barbara Juhász, activist and long-standing chair of the Hungarian Women's Lobby. Both make one thing clear. 16 years of patriarchal discourse from the Fidesz, Orbán's party, have permeated Hungarian society. And this has slowed the advancement of women's rights. Orbán's government has promoted an ideology that presents motherhood as women's ultimate role. Yet, this ideology is often more vocal than effective. Gender studies, by contrast, have been effectively banned from Hungarian universities. These interviews were recorded 2 weeks before the parliamentary election of April 12. Since then, the situation has changed. Viktor Orbán won't serve a fifth consecutive term since he lost the election. The new Prime Minister, Peter Modyar, from the Tisza party, has promised to restore pluralism. But he too comes from the conservative spectrum. What this means for women remains uncertain.

0: After the elections, I spoke again with Borbála Juhász. She will share her hopes for a promising future. First, we listened to Andrea Peto. I interviewed her in her office at Central European University in Vienna, where she teaches since gender studies were removed from Hungarian university curricula. Andrea Peto has received numerous international awards for her research, including the Human Rights Award from the University of Oslo. Together with journalist Susanna Balasch, she published a book on women's lives under the Orban regime, and it has recently been translated into English under the promising title Viktor Orban's Affairs with Women. As we recorded this interview 2 weeks before the elections, we didn't know whether they would put an end to the Orban era or further consolidate his illiberal power.
1: What happens on the 12th of April will be actually the blueprint if an illiberal government can be successfully ousted and the redemocratization can start at all. Because in the past 16 years, a very conscious strategy was implemented, Orbán's playbook, how to transform the Hungarian society, economy, legal system, media system, agriculture, you just list whatever field of you are interested in.
0: Could you maybe define what is a neoliberal politics? And this is not only a word that experts use, this is a word that Orbán itself used to define his own politics. So what does that mean? What is the impact of this ideology on gender?
1: Liberalism became a household name, not because it was first used in the 1990s by a CNN journalist who applied this for the South African populist regimes, saying that they look like democratic regimes, they have elections, but they are illiberals. They are controlling the different parts of the power in order to maintain their power, and they have got this charismatic leader. So this kind of illiberalism was proudly pronounced by Prime Minister Orban in no other place than in Romania, in Transylvania, where there is a substantial Hungarian minority lives. And every summer he travels there and gives a speech in Hungarian. And then he promised this illiberal democracy. Liberalism is actually offers an alternative world order, an alternative value system, an alternative way of life, and redefining what is normal and what is not normal. And here comes gender in the picture, because illiberal regimes are actually using gender as a battlefield. And gender became this symbolic glue, which glued together the different actors via hate based on exclusion, defining what is normal and not normal. Gender became a tool, a policy tool, to redefine and rethink what future society should look like. Therefore, this illiberalism, which is attacking checks and balances, controlling the juridical system, it actually creates an illiberal facade. It looks like everything is functioning, it looks like it's a liberal system, it looks like a system which is democratic, but behind that, the system is based on very different values, operates like a mafia, only serving the need of this new elite and keeping their power.
0: You have mentioned values. What are the values that this illiberal regime and also conservative regime promote regarding women?
1: It's a very, very good question, because for the listeners, it's really crucial to understand that the liberals are not conservative. The liberals are actually using, instrumentalizing, taking over these values for their own purpose. So the illiberals might say that they are conservatives, they might say that they are neoconservatives, but they are not. What they are doing is using religion, they are using family, and they are creating their own version. How does it play out as far as women's roles are concerned? If you look at the traditional family model, there are some supporting networks for women who are expected to do the unpaid care work. They are having this appreciation at home. And this is all coming as a reaction to the neoliberal policies, which somehow failed to bring in promises of the women's emancipation. The liberal offer is using, instrumentalizing, taking concepts from the conservative women's policy, like dignity, like family, like taking care of the children, and they are using, instrumentalizing it for their own purpose and using women also as resources for their own purpose. How do they use women as resource? That they are keeping women's wages low. They are not offering any kind of institutional support for care. And at the same time, they instrumentalized, took the rhetoric of the traditional conservative political narrative about the dignity of women and also the importance of women in the society. The illiberals do not want to put back women into the kitchen. So this is not their aim. What their aim is that the women are voluntarily doing the unpaid care work, but they are getting this appreciation verbally. And there are some steps towards the concept of social motherhood, which is that job is to be mothers, and they are getting paid to be mothers. And this kind of moving women out from the labor market, moving out women from the public space, moving women back to the home where they are again under the control of their male partners, because needless to say that this is a heteronormative structure. This is something which offers to the illiberal regime a very important resource, that childcare, elderly care, other kind of care work is taken care of. So they don't need to invest any kind of tax money. Basically, it's a double win to move women into this social motherhood, that women are not there in the labor market, and also the liberal state need not spend much money on the different care systems.
2: So you said women get paid to be mothers. So it's probably part of a set of measures. Can you detail what measures the successive Orbán government has taken regarding women since 2010?
1: Yes, for the liberal regime, not all mothers are the same. The family friendliness is a slogan which is based on selectivity. The families that only the middle class, upper middle class is benefiting from it. And also the different provisions are serving the needs of some interest groups around the government, like the construction lobby or the car selling lobby, who are actually benefiting from these particular provisions. And of course, that already shows that women are extremely, I mean, the Hungarian female society is extremely stratified from extremely rich to very, very poor. The number of poor is increasing, and for them, even little provisions make the difference. And these provisions are coming from the state, and these provisions are connected to the number of children they have, and also it is connected to the region they are from.
2: What other measures has Orbán taken concerning women?
1: The most interesting is, I think, what's happening with the reproductive rights, with the abortion rights. Because in Hungary, the abortion is free and accessible after the approval of a committee from February 1945. Because of the massive rapes committed by the Red Army soldiers liberating Hungary, there were massive rapes and lots of women got pregnant. So from 1945 onwards, the access to abortion is kind of normal in the Hungarian setting. After 1990, this access to reproductive rights needed to be re-regulated because the 1945 decision was a decree. So the 1990 regulation actually spoke about the right of the unborn. But it did not really touch this kind of consensus which was present in the Hungarian society, that it's women's right to take care of their bodies. And as the different available reproductive tools like the condoms or the pills become accessible, the number of abortions decreased enormously. And we also see this decrease constantly today, but still the discourse on protecting the unborn children is always popping up as a part of the liberal redefinition of women's rights to their own bodies. And the latest event was the introduction of the so-called heartbeat law. And the heartbeat means that the women who are applying for abortion, they are expected to listen to the heartbeat of their unborn child before getting the abortion. And this heartbeat discourse is actually an export from the US religious fundamentalist circles, which is sold in Hungary in the political discourse as something protecting national sovereignty and the future of Hungarians. But this law, which is impossible to implement, shows very clearly that the liberals really do not care about the number of children born. They do not care about what's happening with the children, but they are interested in the discourse. They are interested in the political gains. Because the heartbeat, it's very clear from the medical literature, this is not the heartbeat of the fetus, but it's the heartbeat of the mother. So it's her own heartbeat, what these women are expected to listen to. And also in so many places of Hungary, the technical conditions are not given to do this. And especially because the abortions are used as reproductive tools by very poor women, who very often do not go to the gynecologist only just to give birth, because they are living in the part of the country where there is no gynecological support at all, in the northern eastern part of the country, or by women who have got 2-3 children, and because of the social conditions, they are unable to take more children. That actually shows, I think, the hypocrisy of the illiberal regime. They look like they are interested in children and in reproduction, but they are not. Certain groups of women are supported and getting advantages, because if those who are educated and rich, they can buy the abortion pills, or they can take a bus and get to Bratislava or to here, to Vienna, and have a safe and accessible abortion, creating this cleavage between those who have got financial means and those who haven't.
2: The Hungarian constitution defines what is a family. What is an Hungarian family according to the constitution?
1: The illiberal regime from 2010 created a new constitution. And this constitution had been amended more than 13 times, because they are, you know, like they have a very pragmatic approach to constitutions. They use it and they change it as they feel like. And one of these amendments defined family as a union of man and a woman.
2: Orbán and its government have a strong conservative discourse, but what is the impact on the society? Are the women buying that, and especially young women?
1: There is a serious gender gap as far as the perception of the illiberal policies are concerned. So young women are voting against the illiberal government. Young men, on the contrary, support the illiberal government, because this illiberal government offers them a stable kind of self picture of themselves as the head of the household and who are in control. And especially in this present extremely uncertain times, any kind of stability and even the promise of stability actually gets, you know, cashes votes for the liberals. In a sense, the Hungarian female population is very, very diverse. The young, educated, urban women are either left Hungary or they are voting against the illiberal regime. And of course, the young elite, well-educated, they also very often opted for the exit strategy. And the less educated and the less resourceful men, they are staying in Hungary and they are voting for the liberals.

0: We were listening to Witchcraft by Hungarian singer Deva.
1: Women and Air has a yearly topic, and this topic is security. So how safe is it for women to live in Hungary?
2: The liberal regime using security and securitization as a modus operandi. So wherever there is a policy issue, the liberals are creating us and them enemy figure who want to destroy this and that. So security in the Hungarian context first is a kind of proxy for policy measures. But secondly, as far as the everyday security is concerned, we can measure it via an institutional framework, which is expected to protect women, and also by the number of cases where it did not work. And in both cases, the liberal regime fails miserably, because not only the Istanbul Convention was not accepted and it was not a part of the provisions which are offered by the Istanbul Convention to build up a state-funded infrastructure to secure women in the society from violence, did not happen, but also when the violence happened, the institutional legal system actually violates and traumatized the women twice. In our book, we also talk about this case, which is when a medical doctor violated his former girlfriend with bleach. And this story got a huge press coverage because the medical doctor is a relative of one of the political oligarchs. And so it took like years till the victim managed to get justice because of the police tampering with evidence, and also the different legal professionals were doing everything to prove her guilt and not taking into consideration the guilt of this medical doctor. So I think that case also somehow illustrates the problem that although it looks like there is a legal system protecting women, but it really doesn't work, individual connections and the tampering with the legal system via personal connections are extremely well spread. And also that there are no institutional support, but the different very enthusiastic NGOs who are protecting women from violence, and they are running a hotline with volunteers who are the only ones who are supporting women there. And that leads to the other problem, namely the statistics. We all know that violence against women is not reported very often, and when it is reported, then blood is already running. But that's a general problem with the gender issues in Hungary, that there are no available statistics. Even the division of men and women of different data by the Central Statistical Office is missing, which is also a problem because the Central Statistical Office was also excluded from the Eurostat in certain areas because they are submitting politically manipulated, obviously falsified data. So we have a problem of the lacking institutional support, also the reporting mechanism, and also the existing infrastructure.
1: I would like to address a last topic. It's the control over universities and, along with that, the cancellation of gender studies.
2: The illiberal regimes are using gender and gender academia as a field for redefining what is normal and what is not normal. And gender studies as a field of study is like the canary in the coal mine. So if certain governments are attacking gender studies, you can be sure that sociology, political science, postcolonial studies will follow. So the attacks on gender studies started in Hungary in 2016, when the two-year MA program in gender studies in Hungarian was accredited by the Hungarian Accreditation Committee, and the ELTE, the main university in Budapest, offered this two-year MA program in gender studies in Hungarian, financed by the Hungarian taxpayers. And that actually brought the export of the different arguments from other countries. building up different new arguments why gender studies is not needed for the Hungarian higher education. And without any explanation, suddenly in the middle of August, gender studies disappeared from the accredited study list. For the listeners to understand, so if you want to teach a certain field like history, but the first step is that you are having an accreditation of that field, that this field exists. The field has got rules, has got literature, has got certain descriptions what needs to be taught there. And then the second step of the accreditation, when certain institutions are saying, yes, we can teach this accredited field like history because we have got that faculty which is described in the first step of the accreditation. We have got the resources, we have got the library. So what happened in Hungary is that the liberal government went to the first step, saying they deleted gender studies as an accredited field of study, and that automatically took annulled the program taught. And also the CEU gender studies, because our students also had a Hungarian degree and also a US degree. But that was very quickly followed by the expulsion of CEU from Hungary. So now the CEU students are getting a degree from the US and also from Austria.
1: Altogether, would you say that the Hungarian society, after 16 years of illiberal and conservatism ruling, has changed? And would you think that if there was a political change, it would impact the society?
2: The illiberal transformation of the Hungarian society is nearly complete. So it totally changed. So for me, the stake at the upcoming election is that, is it possible to defeat an illiberal regime without the political mobilization of women? Because so far the opposition hasn't mobilized women. And what we have seen in Latin America and also in Poland and in other countries, that the liberal regimes could only be defeated by a massive popular mobilization, including women, via the different gender issues. This did not happen so far, so I'm looking forward to the result.
1: Andrea Petru, thank you for the interview.
2: Thank you. Thanks a lot.
1: We heard Andrea Peto on the discourse on women under Orbán's regime and how gender studies were suppressed from universities. In a second interview, Barbara Juhas will tell us how it impacted women's lives. For let's have a musical break with the great Hungarian singer Bea Pálya. The song is called A Woman.

0: Despite repeated calls from Orbán that women prioritize motherhood, most Hungarian women did not withdraw from the labor market. In practice, economic realities made this impossible. Instead, balancing work and family life has become more difficult, says activist Borbála Juhász. Borbála Juhász has served on the board of the European Women's Lobby and chairs the Hungarian Women's Lobby from 2012 to 2017. I met her in Budapest. Thank you for receiving me, Borbála Juhász. The European Women's Lobby has just issued a report on women's rights in 14 countries in Central and Eastern Europe, the Baltic States, the Balkans and Turkey, and you contributed the chapter on Hungary. Since 2010, Orbán's successive government have been taking measures to dismantle institutions that protect women and also to replace gender equality with an agenda centered on protecting the family. Some of these measures are recent, like Hungary departed from the Istanbul Convention in 2020, abolished the National Equality Treatment Authority in 2021, and adopted the so-called Heartbeat Decree in 2022. Are all of these part of an overall strategy?
1: Yes and no. Partly it's a strategy. And partly not, because some trends have always been present in Hungarian society, which has never been very feminist. And these ideas that there should be real equality between women and men did not really reach all parts of the system. So many of the things that I think problematic for women in Hungary, for example, if they are victims of domestic violence and how institutions treat them, it's not connected to the Fidesz government, but it's connected to the lacking knowledge of the civil servants or doctors or judges or others sitting at different positions or the police who meet the victim. Of course, on the other hand, it is connected because the decision that Hungary is not going to ratify the already signed Istanbul Convention of the Council of Europe was a political decision by the Fidesz government. And they made this political decision because they said that this convention, which is about violence against women and domestic violence and how to treat this question, so like a very scientific and, technical convention, but they thought it's a so-called Trojan horse of gender ideology, and it would also support migrants arriving to Hungary. And as they built their ideological stand on partially no migrants, and secondly, no gender identity. But by gender identity, they didn't only mean the LGBTQ plus groups, but also women's groups or women's equality.
0: Hungary has left the Istanbul Convention. Does it mean that something has changed since, that there are less shelters or less protections measures or not?
1: Not really, because it hasn't been introduced yet. So Hungary has signed the Istanbul Convention, but then decided not to ratify it. Istanbul Convention didn't have the time to, make any effects on the social services in Hungary. It didn't become worse. And parallel to this, also the European Union membership brings along with it some things. For example, Victim Protection Directive is compulsory for Hungary as well. So although Istanbul Convention has not been ratified, but the victim protection centers were set up all over Hungary and also in Budapest, which supposedly give help to all victims of different crimes. Domestic violence is only one of the crime. So there's no dedicated domestic violence strategy in Hungary, which is very problematic. But if the woman is lucky and the people working in that particular victim center they turn to, that they might get some free legal help and also some financial compensation as well. And the older systems like a national state hotline for victims of domestic violence, it's still there. The question is, with what attitude, with what knowledge they turn to women who call this number.
0: Fidesz Party, Orbán's conservative party, is also promoting Muzsaród as the most important role for women. So this is ideology, but what impact does it have? Are women working less now than they were before? How is the situation in the employment market?
1: So it's very tricky because actually I think we work more than before. So yes, motherhood is still is promoted for demographic reasons. So not just because motherhood is a beautiful feeling and because, you know, feminists would like mothers and children be treated very nicely and without any violence, but because they would like more Hungarian children, more, I should say, white Hungarian children. This is never said, but I think that's what it meant by some of the policies and the demographic solution and the lack of workers in some industries should be solved by more Hungarian children born than migration. So they always emphasize that Western Europe builds their demographic, the solution to the demographic crisis on inviting migrants to work in different industries, whereas Hungary emphasizes like little Hungarians being born. But in reality, mothers have now the opportunity to return to the labor market earlier than before because they get the same amount of parental leave, same amount of benefit that they used to have by taking care of their children at home if they work full-time. So from maternity or parental benefit, it has actually become like just a financial incentive. So some women, because of this financial incentive, they return to the labor market earlier than they used to. And nobody knows what happens to the child, whether it's the grandmother who takes care of it or there's a nursery where they can go. But the workplaces, the employers did not really change. So the Hungarian institutions are not mother-friendly places. There are very few opportunities for part-time work, for home office. Home office exists mostly in the IT sector, and very often it's not mothers who take it, but like childless men who are IT specialists. So this is not really tolerated that, you know, you have longer school holidays or others, or how you can pay the fee for a camp or summer camp. So it's like double speak, I think. On the one hand, they say it's a mother-friendly, family-friendly country, but in reality, women are pushed back earlier to the labor market, and these institutions usually don't think of how difficult it is to combine for parents the career and caring for their children, or for that reason, caring for the elderly and the sick, because there's a huge care crisis as well in Hungary. So maybe you don't have children or they are already adults, but your mother or father has dementia or very sick, and there's very few places in the social hospitals, and otherwise there's no help. You have to be at home or pay a lot of money.
0: So basically, women don't work less, rather more, it's just more difficult.
1: Yeah. Also, because Hungarian salaries are so low that people are really forced to work a lot. And many sectors where women work, like the health sector, nurses, or educational sector, schools, there are so few people working, there's a huge crisis of who is going to work in these sectors, that they work double shifts. And it means, again, that women actually work more. Maybe they are women who are in their 50s, so like middle-aged women, but they have to like stand in also in the social sector at children's homes. So many women and people have left these sectors. Some of them work in Western Europe, in Germany, for example, or I'm quite sure even in Austria, that because of the lack of these workers, they have to work double as much, that somebody should take care of the sick people and the children in the children's homes.
0: Do you know what the participation of women is in public policy or politics?
1: Very low, extremely low. In the Hungarian parliament, there's 15% of women now, which is a high number in Hungary. It used to be 13, 11. And that is, again, a very like stable number since 1990. when the first free elections happened after state socialism in Hungary. So somehow, whether it's socialist or liberal or conservative or Christian Democrat or far right, they just don't involve too many women. And also some women politicians, they usually leave politics after a while because they are under so much pressure. There's quite a lot of digital violence against them as well. And generally speaking, if we look at different decision-making bodies, like the Hungarian Academy of Sciences or other big bodies, there are very few women in leadership positions. That's, again, probably some old tradition. And even women politicians often say that, oh, they don't want to be quota women. So knowledge about how, like what causes this, because this is not biological phenomenon, this is a result of different party politics and how Hungarian society is built up. Even parties are not very conscious of this, so they don't really promote the involvement of women into politics, especially in like higher position. And what happened to one of the like highest ranking Hungarian women politicians, Katalin Novák, who was a Fidesz appointed president of Hungary, the very first time that Hungary was led by a woman. It's a symbolic position in Hungary, the presidency, but still, and she had to resign. I think it does not really encourage women to take so high positions because she fell, like it was a huge fall. And symbolically, it's really a message to, I think, women that it's risky to take office.
2: We play the second part of A Woman by Bea Balian.

0: majority is failing to ensure women's protection. And you know this as a researcher, but also as an NGO activist. Could you develop on the role of NGOs in supporting women and especially in supporting women against violence?
1: They have a very important role. Our founding member organization, NONE Association, it's an acronym and it means Women Together with Women Against Violence. NONE Association was one of the first Hungarian free NGOs that were established after the changes after 1989. And they were the first who ran a telephone hotline for victims of domestic violence, or as it was said at that time, battered women. It was very unique. Nobody has even thought that this was a problem. The topic hasn't even been mentioned by anyone else. And about 10 years later, an official state-run 24-hour hotline was opened, because by that time it was obvious that because of our UN CEDAW membership, this is the Women's Rights Convention of the United Nations and other obligations, we must deal with the problem of domestic violence. But they were for the first ones, and even now they exist. They don't have the right anymore to place women in shelters. That's only the official national hotline that can do that. But they can talk to women, they can offer free legal help, or their partner association, patent association, can offer free legal help or advice. And they also made a great job in making it conscious in Hungarian media and the public that this is an issue, that this is happening, and it's a structural problem. They published books, they organized a lot of trainings for policemen, for teachers, a lot of sections in society. So for the more than 30 years of existence, they made a great impact of how Hungary sees violence against women and domestic violence.
0: Are they present all over Hungary?
1: Yes, yeah, it's a national organization, yeah.
0: So we are doing this interview 13 days ahead of the parliamentary elections, which are crucial because for the first time, Orbán's might be defeated for the first time since 2010. If there was a new government and you would be able to suggest measures or policies, what would you suggest the new government to do?
1: So the Hungarian Women's Lobby has a long list of policy recommendations, which are public, and we have always shared them with all sorts of parties, even with the ruling party. And we would recommend the same things, and we would also recommend to have special measures focusing on women only, and to strengthen the so-called machinery, so the institutional ministry machineries that do deal with women, but also to mainstream the idea, gender mainstreaming, that all decisions at all levels of government should be taken into consideration how it is going to have an effect on women, because it will have probably a different effect of the group of women than the group of men. So we would advise that. And trainings, like compulsory state finance trainings, and also that they don't look at women NGOs as enemies because they are critical, but treat them as partners. But having said that, we know that this election will be different from the previous ones, because in the previous ones, all NGOs, whether it's green NGOs or dealing with, I don't know, the lesbian community or women or whatever background, they put forward some policy recommendations and they encourage the voters to check, if I think that this should be done on that question, then which is the party that says the same thing in their programs? But now it's different because the oppositional voters most of them will vote for this new coming politician, Péter Magyar, and his party, TISZA. And they are not going to judge what they have said in their programs. By the way, they did speak about women in different chapters of their quite substantive program before the elections. Fidesz, they do not have a program. They said they are going to continue what they have been doing and what they have been doing for 16 years. It's kind of their proof of what they want. So voters are not going to vote on the basis of these programs, because it really will be like a vote for Orbán or against

0: Taliban, and that's it. And if the oppositional wins, they are totally newcomers in politics, so the women and men on their list, there are more women on the list actually than in previous setups, so there will be more women in Hungarian parliament, which is good. But what they really want, nobody knows, because it's a like politically very diverse group.
1: But what would be your most important recommendation?
0: Do deal with women. And violence against women is a huge problem, still a huge problem. Also, women in different sectors, like in health and education, they should be treated fairly. Motherhood shouldn't be a penalty in the workplaces. And prostitution is a huge problem in Hungary. It's a sending country, and we must deal with the question of human trafficking, which starts at children's age in Hungary.
1: Since this interview was recorded, the Orbán era has come to an end. The opposition party TISA, led by Peter Modiar, won the parliamentary elections with a constitutional majority. This shift is already visible in political representation. In the last Orbán government, at the end, there was not a single female minister. Women made up just 14% of members of the parliament. Now, they account for 25% of the MPs and 33% within the TISA parliamentary group. After the elections, I asked Barbara Juhász to share with us her expectation for the future. How do you feel?
0: Very happy, very happy. Maybe you know what kind of euphoric carnival was on the streets of Budapest on the night of the election, when the results were already out. So people were dancing, and it was really a carnival. I have never seen anything like that in Hungary, although I was already an adult in 1989, so at the first change of regime or transition period. And actually, I'm getting happier and happier every day. And there is this commonplace saying that Hungarians are very pessimistic and negative, and of course everything is bad. But I think this case, every single day when the government informing announces either a new minister or some policy that they are going to follow, we can see that so far in this one, like 2 weeks, they are following what they promised. And as for women, it's absolutely amazing that now 25% of the seats in the parliament is by women politicians. And that's the very first time since democratic elections restarted in 1990 that women are in such high numbers. It's still, of course, lower than the ideal 40 or 50%, like the parity, but it's quite high. And it's also proved what feminists who support gender quota, like me, say that if women are put in a winning position, then people will vote on them. And it was quite obvious that if this new party, TISA party, Péter Magyar's party, put a woman in a candidate position, because everybody practically voted for in the individual candidacies for the TISA party, then they got into the parliament. Also on their party list, there were more women. And now we already know that maybe it's a conscious decision of Magyar, we don't know, but several women are already placed in very high positions, like chair of the parliament or the leader of the TISA fraction within the parliament. And we already have the first woman minister responsible for regional development. And maybe by the time this will come out, there will be more women ministers. Today it's Friday and more names will be announced.
1: So it means already we can see that women are better represented in politics. But what are your hopes for policies supporting women?
0: The TISA party's election program contained several things connected to women. There were no divisive issues in it, because I think they really wanted to win this. And I think by now, retrospectively, it was a good decision, because then it was like a centralized voting. So people who are conservative or liberal or left-wing, they could all vote for change. So we'll see how much of this will be done, and maybe other more divisive issues will also come up. But what we already see in every sphere of governance and also in the media, that the leadership of different institutions is kind of liberated. So now, suddenly, as of like by miracle, the Hungarian state media started producing news that are based on facts and not propaganda. Or the prosecutor's office suddenly was able to start or restart investigations into different corruption and other cases. So to me, it means that even leaders or managers of these institutions were forbidden to do their jobs according to their profession. And that's already a very big step forward, because I think most of women's policy is not ideology or theory, but simple good governance.
1: Any hope of joining the Istanbul Convention?
0: Obviously, the women NGOs and also gender studies scholars and the international bodies, they are lobbying for this. In either way, I think it's going to come. But even if they just fulfill the requirements of the Istanbul Convention, for example, you know, training all the police and everyone on a regular basis, or providing enough places for shelter, that would already mean a change. But I do think, actually, that now that they have won, they will come out. Magyar already talked about the LGBTQ community, so it's obvious that there will be some laws that must be repealed. And I think Istanbul Convention will be ratified.
1: Thank you for listening to Women on Air.
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7: Hey, I thought it was all over.

passing over the northern shore of Long Island. Should be touching down here in about 15-20 minutes for an on-time arrival. Current weather. Light winds. There's a few scattered clouds. Temperature is about 84 degrees. We enjoyed having you on board this morning, but get another 15-20 minutes of flight attendants, please, by the camp for a ride.

people use it to shame others. 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Always. And nothing I do goes unseen. So while I feel your stares, your disapproval, or your sigh of relief, if I lived by them, I'd never be able to move. Would you like me to be smaller, weaker, softer, taller? Would you like me to be quiet? Do my shoulders provoke you? Does my chest? Am I my stomach, my hips, the body I was born with? Is it not what you wanted? If I wear what is comfortable, I am not a woman. If I shed the layers, I'm a slut. Though you've never seen my body, you still judge it and judge me for it. Why? We make assumptions about people based on their size. We decide who they are. We decide what they're worth. If I wear more, if I wear less, who decides what that makes me? What that means? Is my value based only on your perception? Or is your opinion of me not my responsibility?

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What's the definition of funk? Funk is being the only white boy playing drums in an all-black Baptist church. Funk is kissing Reverend Williams' daughter at the back of the church bus.

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Sharon Jones and the Dap Kings, the Dap Tones, Budos Band, Anna Ballas, the phenomenal Hand Clap Band, y'all, the new Master Sounds, the Baker Brothers.

Orchestra, Connie Price and the Keystone, the Lions, Poets of Rhythm, Cole Willis and the Soul Investigators.

This might be the tale of a man you already know. A man of the words of being part with every plan or so. A tale inside of every man, every woman, every boy, every girl. Everybody working, living, getting laid on this planet we call Earth. From Perth to Frisco, Indie to Disco. This one's related to you, so check this, your baby. Maybe y'all know what I mean when I come to you. And I finally

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Could also be shaped like a girl. Be a boy, be a child, be an animal, a plant, a stone, an energy, a 100 molecules, and a form of thought, a nice feel, a square, a circle, a symbol, a wheel. An interacting deep impact.

0: because it's embarrassing.
1: Okay, what about dancing?
0: Dancing, it's okay for me.
1: So you'd rather dance or sing?
0: Dancing, of course.
1: Why?
0: Because, you know, it's kind of nice than singing, just dancing, just do what you want, just stop singing, it's embarrassing because your voice looks so ugly, and just dance is okay, not singing.
1: Okay, thank you.